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2: This is National Native News. I'm Jill Freitas. Wildlife across southern southeast Alaska is emerging from wintertime hibernation. But in Metlakatla on Annette Island, animals aren't the only thing waking up. Canoes are hitting the water again, marking this year's start of the Tsimshian tradition that's tied to the village's history. KRBD's Hunter Morrison tagged along for a recent canoe journey and has this story.
3: About a dozen people are holding cedar boughs in a driveway on the outskirts of town. David Nelson grabs his drum and begins singing. As the drum beats echo through the subdivision, it hasn't been performed in 3 years.
4: We believe they're like a living, breathing thing.
3: The ceremony marks the start of the canoe's spring and summertime journey. Johan Atkinson, president of the nonprofit Lawida, says the organization's goal is to share Tsimshian culture and bring Metlakatla back to its canoeing roots.
5: It's that feeling of we're going to be on the ocean of our ancestors, and that feeling is just so comforting.
3: The canoe is towed to a boat launch, from which they'll paddle to nearby One Tree Island. Atkinson hopes fun opportunities like these can help keep Tsimshian traditions alive for the next generation.
5: You know, having them experience now is something that many of us adults have not experienced at their age.
3: Atkinson says folks from all over the country visit Metlakatla each summer to experience the village's canoe journeys firsthand. Reporting in Metlakatla, I'm Hunter Morrison.
2: Robert Nick was a man of the Southwest Alaska tundra and so much more. He died last month at the age of 84. His memorial service was at St. Innocent Russian Orthodox Cathedral in Anchorage last week, whereas KMBA's Rhonda McBride tells us he was remembered for a lifetime of public service.
6: All things shall be tried by fire.
7: Robert Nick's Russian Orthodox service was fitting for a man who loved the harmonies of a Slavonic choir. For Andrew Guy, president of the Chelista Native Corporation, Nick represents the end of an era.
8: He's part of that group that came from having no electricity, no outboard, to where we are today.
7: Nick helped to bring electricity to villages throughout Southwest Alaska through his work with the Alaska Village Electric Cooperative, an organization he helped found. Richard Jung, who owned Jung's trading post in the neighboring village of Napakiak, said Nick's leadership grew from the values he was raised in.
9: One of the things that you're taught is to help people. You try to do what you can for your village and your region, and he was one of those guys that did that.
7: Robert Nick was very proud that he was the first in his family to receive a Western education and graduate from high school. That achievement became a foundation for decades of service on boards and commissions that focused on a wide range of causes: health, education, housing. His niece, Karen Cook Phillips, says he was tireless.
10: Attending meetings after meetings and days and hours and for continued years.
7: Nick dedicated many years of his life to improving housing conditions in rural Alaska. He also served on the Lower Kuskokwim School Board for 2 decades. Steve O'Brien, a former school principal, remembers giving Nick a copy of Robert's Rules of Order to help him.
11: He said, "Oh, I already have that book."
7: O'Brien says it's no surprise that Robert Nick eventually was asked to chair almost every board he served on. In 2014, he received an honorary Doctorate of Laws degree from the University of Alaska Fairbanks. In Anchorage, I'm Rhonda McBride.
2: And I'm Jill Freitas.
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0: This is a world full of small print. While quantities last, restrictions may apply. It seems like there's always a catch, but there is no catch to supporting classical music. Nothing to be afraid of when you make your financial gift. Maybe you've been listening for a while, enjoying the music you love, and then we come along and ask you for money, and you think, aha, there's the catch. Well, here's our small print. All it says is, we can't do this without you. Here's how to pitch in.
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2: Hear from the English composer Arnold Bax, who was fascinated with Ireland, actually, throughout his life, all of Celtic culture. And this next piece is one of the last works that he wrote for orchestra. It was evidence of his fascination with all things Celtic. It's called The Garden of Fand, F-A-N-D, a tone poem inspired by an Irish mythical figure, Fan, the wife of the Lord of the Ocean. And this is the Ulster Orchestra, appropriately enough, of Ireland, conducted here by Bryden Thompson.

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0: 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Thanks to Kathy Jenkins and Mike Chauncey, Susan Dong, along with Dr. and Mrs. Peter G. Ashbaugh.
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0: Jacob Bangso playing the guitar, and the Tallinn Chamber Orchestra of Estonia, conducted by Kais Rus, and the guitar concerto Chaconne by Wayne Siegel.
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It should be sunny and windy statewide today. That red flag fire warning continues from Cheyenne to Douglas until this afternoon. There is a slight chance of showers across the north, highs in the 60s and 70s in most places, only in the 50s in Pinedale. Partly cloudy and windy across the state tonight, and a chance of storms in Sheridan and Gillette, and even a slight chance of a rain-snow mix in Jackson. Lows in the 30s and 40s in most places, and 20s in Evanston, Pinedale, and Jackson.

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2: It should be sunny and windy statewide today. That red flag fire warning continues from Cheyenne to Douglas until this afternoon. There is a slight chance of showers across the north, highs in the 60s and 70s in most places, only in the 50s in Pinedale. Partly cloudy and windy across the state tonight, and a chance of storms in Sheridan and Gillette, and even a slight chance of a rain-snow mix in Jackson. Lows in the 30s and 40s in most places, and 20s in Evanston, Pinedale, and Jackson.
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4: On the next Fresh Air, actor Josh O'Connor. He won an Emmy playing a young Prince Charles in The Crown. Now he's the lead in Steven Spielberg's new film Disclosure Day. We'll talk about his approach in this new blockbuster and Spielberg's decades-long exploration of the idea that aliens are among us. Join us.
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8: And I'm A. Martinez. Before the 1990s, record labels almost never scouted the Seattle area. In isolation, a local scene developed. The music was dark, it was loud, and for a short while, it changed rock music. The band that opened doors for everybody in the grunge scene was Soundgarden. They were the first to sign to a major label, and their story is told in a new memoir by founding guitarist Kim Thayil. From their indie beginnings, to their peak with Black Hole Sun, to the death of lead singer Chris Cornell.

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1: It should be sunny and windy statewide today. That red flag fire warning continues from Cheyenne to Douglas until this afternoon. There is a slight chance of showers across the north, highs in the 60s and 70s in most places, only in the 50s in Pinedale. Partly cloudy and windy across the state tonight, and a chance of storms in Sheridan and Gillette, and even a slight chance of a rain-snow mix in Jackson. Lows in the 30s and 40s in most places, and 20s in Evanston, Pinedale, and Jackson.
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2: Join us as we celebrate 250 years of freedom and courage, telling the stories of heroes, battles, and moments that shaped the birth of the United States and Wyoming's unique place in American history. These are America's stories. Do you know what flew over the battlefield at Yorktown in 1781 as the world was turned upside down? It was the battle banner of the Continental Army, a symbol not only of victory, but of the birth of the United States Army itself. Yorktown wasn't just another battle, it was the decisive moment when General George Washington, leading a scrappy but determined army, forced the British to surrender, effectively ending the Revolutionary War. But that victory wasn't just about muskets and cannons. It was about an idea that ordinary citizens could fight for liberty against impossible odds and win. From those humble yet heroic beginnings, the Continental Army evolved into today's U.S. Army, a force that continues to defend the freedom born on that battlefield. The Yorktown banner, now preserved in the Smithsonian in Washington, D.C., reminds us of the grit, sacrifice, and vision of those who fought to create a nation. Next time you see a soldier, remember, it all started on a battlefield in Virginia we call Yorktown. Honor the heritage, celebrate the legacy. These are America's stories.
3: From the events calendar in Driggs, a wildfire movie night on Thursday, June 11th, starting at 6 p.m. at the Teton High School. In Laramie, the youth cycling program at Kiowa Park on Thursday, June 11th, starting at 5:30.

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2: 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The details are coming up in the next hour of Morning Edition here on Wyoming Public Radio. 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

0: Live from NPR News in Washington, I'm Dave Mattingly. President Trump tells Fox News he may order U.S. airstrikes on Iran's power plants and bridges because Iran is taking too long to negotiate an end to the war. This follows the latest attacks between the two countries, sparked by Iran downing an American Apache helicopter near the Strait of Hormuz. Amid the war with Iran, inflation in the U.S. economy is at its highest level in more than 3 years. The Labor Department says consumer prices in May jumped 4.2% compared to the same month a year ago. The rise was led by higher energy prices. Republican and former Fox News commentator Steve Hilton is advancing to the November election in the California governor's race. Laura Fitzgerald with CAP Radio reports.
1: Hilton will face Democrat Javier Becerra, who served as California Attorney General and U.S. Health and Human Services Secretary in the Biden administration. That call is the end of the road for Democratic candidate Tom Steyer, who was vying for the second spot to face off with Becerra in a Dem-on-Dem race. California's top two primary system allows the top two vote earners to advance to the general regardless of their party. Steyer, a billionaire and former hedge fund manager, ran the most expensive gubernatorial campaign in state history, spending more than $200 million of his own money. For NPR News, I'm Laura Fitzgerald in Berkeley.
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2: For Wyoming Public Radio News, I'm Charles Pelkey. Data centers continue to draw concerns from communities across the Mountain West. The city of Reno, Nevada is the latest to put a moratorium in place, joining Denver and other municipalities. Kat Fulwider has the story.
3: The moratorium was initially proposed to last 6 months, during which the city would work on specific regulations for any future development. During yesterday's meeting, Councilmember Devin Reese moved to extend it into 2027.
4: No moratorium can be lifted in the absence of regulations.
3: The decision comes amid intense pressure from environmental groups, indigenous water protectors, and community members. Concerned citizens called for a pause and even a ban on the centers, citing the large amounts of water needed to power them and potential air, water, and noise pollution. I'm Kat Fulwider.
2: Each summer, Grand Teton National Park visitors have an opportunity to learn from Native artists and educators. Wyoming Public Radio's Hannah Haberman has the inside scoop on this season's lineup.
5: Coulter Bay is home to beautiful views of majestic Mount Moran and to the Indigenous Arts and Cultural Demonstration Program. The rotating one-week residency started back in the 70s and celebrates the fact that Native people have long-lasting and ongoing relationships to the area. The Park Service formally recognizes 24 tribal nations with connections to what is now known as Grand Teton National Park. Ogallala Lakota artist Carolyn Newholy will be posted up at the Coulter Bay Visitor Center through June 15th. She'll be teaching about beadwork, ribbon skirts, and star quilts. The rest of the summer lineup includes quilters, quill workers, and painters. Residencies run through September 21st. For Wyoming Public Radio, I'm Hannah Haberman.
2: Rocky Mountain Power is proposing another rate increase. 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Residential customers would see an 8.5% rate increase, while agricultural users who use irrigation would see a 37.7% increase. The Wyoming Public Service Commission has to approve the change. The commission is currently taking public comment, and those comments can be submitted at WPSC_comments at wyo.gov. The deadline to submit those comments is June 18th. 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
8: And I'm Michelle Martin. Good morning. Microsoft co-founder Bill Gates is scheduled to appear before members of Congress today. He will take questions from the House Oversight Committee about his relationship with convicted sex offender Jeffrey Epstein. In February, his ex-wife, Melinda French Gates, spoke to NPR's Rachel Martin about emails and other communications involving her former husband that were included in the Epstein files released by the Justice Department. She said it brought back painful times in her marriage.
9: Whatever questions remain there of what I don't, can't even begin to know all of it, those questions are for those people and for even my ex-husband. They need to answer to those things, not me.
8: NPR's Ava Berger has been covering all this. Good morning, Ava.
10: Good morning, Michelle.
8: What is already known about Bill Gates' connection to Jeffrey Epstein?
10: Mm-hmm. Gates is one of many wealthy and high-profile people whose name appears in the Epstein file. His name appears hundreds of times in these files that were released by the Department of Justice. There's an email that indicates that Gates at one point traveled on Epstein's private plane, and there's photos of Gates with Epstein. What Melinda French Gates was responding to was emails in the files that Epstein appears to have sent to himself. They suggest that Bill Gates had additional affairs. He tried to get medication to treat a sexually transmitted infection and was going to give her the medicine without her knowing. His representatives have said all of that is false. And as well, in an emailed statement to NPR in April, a spokesperson said Gates, quote, never witnessed or participated in any of Epstein's illegal conduct, and, quote, is looking forward to answering all the committee's questions to support their important work.
8: What is the committee expected to ask Gates about today?
10: Representative Robert Garcia, the lead Democrat on the committee, told reporters on Tuesday he's interested in what Gates knew about Epstein and who else was in Epstein's orbit, and why Gates had a relationship with Epstein after Epstein's 2008 conviction of sex crimes that involved minors. That's a

0: couple of times. Any chance that Trump would meet the North Korean leader?
1: Yes, you remember the fire and fury of 2017. Since then, both leaders have expressed a willingness to meet. They talk about their chemistry from back then, but both don't seem to have it high on their agendas. But of all the influential powers we're talking about here, Russia, China, North Korea, and the U.S., the only two leaders who have not met recently are Trump and Kim Jong-un. So there's a logic to it. Andrew Yaw thinks that the North Koreans probably feel that given this background, President Trump offers them the best chance they're going to get for a good deal with the U.S.
0: Anthony, thanks so much.
1: Thank you, Steve.
0: NPR's Anthony Kuhn in Seoul. This is NPR News.
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3: This is Archives on the Air. In 1961, Voyage to the Bottom of the Sea was a box office success. It was a science fiction disaster film featuring a nuclear submarine on a mission to save the world. At the time, Americans were fascinated by the real-life voyage taken by the USS Nautilus, the Navy's first nuclear-powered submarine. The Nautilus had traversed from the Pacific to the Atlantic under the Arctic ice cap. The opening scene from Voyage to the Bottom of the Sea took inspiration from the Nautilus. The film begins with a submarine in the Arctic, but from there it takes a decidedly fantastic turn. The submarine crew face underwater challenges, including an attack by a giant squid. The movie's director, Irwin Allen, originally envisioned a live octopus attack to create the thrilling scene. But finding a cooperative octopus proved too complicated. Instead, a giant squid prop was used for filming. See the Adolf Schumer papers at UW's American Heritage Center to learn more.
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2: It should be sunny and windy statewide today. That red flag fire warning continues from Cheyenne to Douglas until this afternoon. There is a slight chance of showers across the north, highs in the 60s and 70s in most places, only in the 50s in Pinedale. Partly cloudy and windy across the state tonight, and a chance of storms in Sheridan and Gillette, and even a slight chance of a rain-snow mix in Jackson. Lows in the 30s and 40s in most places, and 20s in Evanston, Pinedale, and Jackson.
3: 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Coming up on Wyoming Sound, we'll celebrate the birth anniversary of bluesman Howlin' Wolf. I'm Grady Kirkpatrick from Wyoming. We'll hear from Bob LaFever and the Already Gone. And for New Music Wednesday, Trixie Whitley, Bella White, Jason Scott and the High Heat, and the Lonesome Heroes.
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1: When you need medical care, instead of a doctor, you might see an advanced practice registered nurse. But in some places, strict regulations lead some of these nurses to move to other states, limiting healthcare access, especially in rural areas.
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1: Today's programming is made possible in part by generous guests from Sarah Brown Matthews and Jim Brown, Gary and Ann Norwood, along with Lynn Williamson and Dan Houck, members of Wyoming Public Radio's Leadership Circle.
2: Good morning, I'm Clitia Sala at the BBC.
3: Ukraine's military says it has again hit Russian military and energy infrastructure behind the front lines. It includes facilities serving the port in the Russian-occupied city of Mariupol. Meanwhile, Russia has again hit energy targets in Ukraine. The BBC's Danny Eberhard.
4: A Ukrainian military unit said a combined operation had hit electrical substations, radar and fuel tanks in Mariupol. Meanwhile, in Russia itself, President Zelensky said Ukrainian-made missiles had hit a military plant in the city of Cheboksary. Russia continues to damage Ukraine's energy network. The Ukrainian authorities say the latest Russian attacks have caused power cuts to some residents of six regions.
3: The United Nations has called on the US to massively rethink immigration enforcement for football's World Cup after team officials, fans and a top referee found themselves barred from the tournament. The UN's human rights chief, Volker Turk, said big sporting events were supposed to be times when the world came together. And in Northern Ireland, a Sudanese man has appeared in court accused of attempted murder over a knife attack. The incident sparked violent anti-immigrant demonstrations in parts of Belfast, with buildings being set on fire. The UK Prime Minister Keir Starmer has called for calm.
5: We are united in calling for calm and determined to restore order, support the police and all those on the front line, and ensure that justice is done.
2: I'm Glitzia Sala at the BBC in London.
6: 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The average American spends more than 2 hours a day on social media. 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And what can break the cycle? 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
10: Wyoming's economy has a problem. The population

0: Mexico.
1: 27-year-old Ana Castro came to Jackson at age 7. Growing up, she got straight A's and started volunteering in high school.
2: I joined the Rotary Club. I was actually the Rotary Student of the Month at one point, and I was just very passionate about social causes.
1: But she didn't consider herself a Wyomingite until she got a full Hathaway scholarship to the University of Wyoming. There, she earned a degree in criminal justice and eventually a job working for Laramie Main Street, a nonprofit advocating for local businesses. She helped found the Wyoming chapter of Juntos, an immigrant advocates group, and sat on the boards of both the Laramie Plains Civic Center and the Laramie Public Art Coalition. All the time, she was trying to get legal citizenship.
2: I tried every single avenue to try to fix my status, and I exhausted all my options.
1: After Trump's election, Castro began feeling unsafe, especially when friends warned of ICE sightings in Laramie.
2: I remember laying in bed and just thinking, okay, I think I have to leave in order to protect myself and in order to be able to move forward in a way that I felt was dignified.
1: 3 months later, Castro flew to Mexico City, population 9 million. She hadn't lived in a city larger than 30,000 since she was a child.
2: I had my entire future planned out in this beautiful community that I adored, in the state that I loved and was so proud to be from.
1: She thought that future would include growing the Laramie arts and culture community. She'd been doing that by teaching pottery at the Laramie Plains Civic Center.
3: So this is the pottery studio.
1: Jessica Brower is the director of the center.
3: I'm curious if there's any of her pieces left.
4: Yeah, let's go see.
1: Brower looks over the name tags of artists on the shelves, but Castro's name is gone. Brower says people like Ana are leaving because Wyoming is sending a message of cruelty.
3: When Governor Gordon announced his support of ICE, I think that was probably a moment in which Ana and many people around the state said, well, that changes the ability of risk I'm willing to take to stay in this place.
1: She says that message is hurting nonprofits. She's not getting as many volunteers these days.
3: So then that weight is on my shoulders, and it's impossibly unsustainable.
1: Rural data journalist Sarah Malott says last year, Albany County would have lost population, but instead it grew thanks to a foreign-born influx. Other counties have benefited too, but she says recent immigration policies may be causing a chilling effect.
5: Population decline can hollow out essential workers from rural communities, decrease the tax base towns rely on to keep lights open and to pay administrators. There are fewer nurses, there are fewer teachers.
1: A quarter of the state's service jobs are held by immigrants, and they're twice as likely as locals to fill construction jobs.
6: I think a lot of these jobs that normally would be held by Wyoming citizens, people in Wyoming, are being held by immigrants.
1: That's Platte County Representative Jeremy Haraldson, a founding member of the Wyoming Freedom Caucus that supports Trump's deportation policies.
6: When we pay out, so in this case a wage, to someone who is not keeping that money in our communities or in our economy, we lower the level of our pond.
1: The pond meaning what's available economically to the state. Still, Haraldson is sympathetic to Castro's situation.
6: You consider yourself a Wyomingite, that's awesome. Let's make the paperwork to make you a Wyomingite. With that said, we also need to make sure that it isn't so hard for these individuals to do that. That's an impossibility.
1: It might be too late for Castro.
2: I have so much peace and calm.
1: Castro has no plans to try to return to Wyoming. For Wyoming Public Radio, I'm Melody Edwards.
7: 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I'm like, ooh, I do want that mug. I know they give it out and they only have like certain number of mugs. And okay, I will put down $50 this year for that mug. And I want to be part of that.
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0: Hi, my name is David McDougall. I live in the wonderful town of Dayton, Wyoming.
1: Hello, friends and neighbors. This is your old saddle pal, Rod Miller in Cheyenne.
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5: Coming up on Wyoming Sound, we'll celebrate the birth anniversary of bluesman Howlin' Wolf. I'm Grady Kirkpatrick from Wyoming. We'll hear from Bob LaFever and the Already Gone. And for New Music Wednesday, Trixie Whitley, Bella White, Jason Scott and the High Heat, and the Lonesome Heroes.

0: Live from NPR News in Washington, I'm Korva Coleman. President Trump wrote online this morning, Iran has taken too long to negotiate a deal. And quote, now they will have to pay the price. This comes after the U.S. attacked sites in Iran this week, after the president said Iran downed a U.S. military helicopter. Iran has responded to the strikes with strikes of its own against U.S. bases in Jordan, Bahrain, and Kuwait. NPR's Franco Ordonez reports.
1: The president called U.S. strikes on Iran a necessity after a U.S. helicopter went down near the Strait of Hormuz. Iranian officials say they did not target the U.S. helicopter, but Trump called it an attack. Mona Yacoubian, a former State Department official who now works at the Center for Strategic and International Studies, says Trump was basically in a no-win situation.
2: If the U.S. doesn't respond, that will be portrayed as weakness. If, on the other hand, the U.S. responds as it should, that opens the way for further escalation.
1: It also makes it harder to reach a deal that the president had said earlier this week was potentially 2 or 3 days away. Franco Ordonez, NPR News.
0: The House has approved legislation intended to speed up the time it takes newly unionized workers to reach a first contract with their employers. NPR's Andrea Hsu reports.
3: After a union election, it takes an average of 465 days for workers and employers to reach a first contract. That's according to Bloomberg Law. The Faster Labor Contracts Act cuts that time dramatically. It requires employers to begin contract talks within 10 days of a union election. If there's no deal 90 days later, federal mediators get involved. And if there's still no deal 30 days after that, an arbitration panel steps in to settle the matter.
0: NPR's Andrea Hsu reporting. A new report by the Government Accountability Office found serious risks for people held at Camp East Montana. It's the largest immigrant detention camp in the U.S. The watchdog agency says millions of dollars were wasted on contractors who failed to meet health and safety standards at the Fort Bliss tent facility. From member station KTEP, Angela Kocherga reports.
4: The GAO found gaps in medical services at the Texas detention camp, including no treatment plan for people with chronic conditions like diabetes or HIV. There was also no tuberculosis testing for new arrivals, and there were cases at the camp. Among the safety issues, a missing loaded firearm, inadequate security cameras, and a failure by ICE to inspect the $1.3 billion facility before it opened last year. Three men have died in custody. The report says evidence in one case ruled a homicide by the El Paso medical examiner was missing or destroyed. For NPR News, I'm Angela Kocherga in El Paso.
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6: Stardate June 10th. A quadruple star system in Cygnus takes the concept of a close-knit family to extremes. It consists of three big, heavy stars packed into a region smaller than the orbit of Mercury, the Sun's closest planet. A fourth star is looking on from a wider separation, about the distance between the Sun and Jupiter, the fifth planet. The system was discovered by a planet-hunting space telescope. Over several years, it revealed two of the stars, then three, and now four. Astronomers say the stars probably formed together, from the same cloud of gas and dust. That means the four stars are siblings. All three of the central stars are bigger, brighter, and hotter than the Sun. Two of them form a binary. They orbit each other once every 3 days. The more massive of those stars is already nearing the end of its life. It's beginning to puff up. It should get so big that it will engulf its close companion. That will begin a complicated process in which all three stars should merge. Within about 300 million years, all that will be left of them is a single heavy corpse known as a white dwarf. The fourth star will remain on its own. It's about the same size and mass as the Sun. It'll continue to shine for billions of years. Then it too will expire, forming another white dwarf. So this brilliant quartet will be reduced to a faint duo, two dead stars cooling and fading across the eons. You can find out more about the stars in Stardate magazine. Details at stardate.org. I'm Billy Henry.
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8: 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Sunny and windy today. There is a red flag fire warning in much of eastern Wyoming, including Casper and Cheyenne. A slight chance for showers in the north. Highs today, 60s and 70s with upper 50s in Pinedale. 48 now in Jackson. Buffalo and Rock Springs both at 54 degrees. 59 in Riverton and 56 with sunny skies in Laramie. Good morning and welcome into Wyoming Sounds. I'm Grady Kirkpatrick. Pleasure to be with you on this 10th day of June, a Wednesday and a new music Wednesday. We'll hear brand new Lonesome Heroes will debut in the 10 o'clock hour. They're from Austin, Texas, and frequent visitors to the Wyoming area, especially in summer. And there are some Wyoming references in the song. We also have a new one from Trixie Whitley coming right up following this classic from the band on Wyoming Sounds.

New music from Trixie Whitley here on Wyoming Sounds, called Building Fences, daughter of the late Chris Whitley. And this one from Taj Mahal, this is Caledonia.

She said, son, now listen, I'm your mama and I know better. You need to stay away from that woman. But you know, mama did not know what Caledonia was putting down.

0: All right. Yeah, it's a little early, but I could eat crawfish every day, according to the late Louisiana legend Alan Toussaint, coming off Songbook, a deluxe edition that includes tracks Live at Joe's Pub in New York from 2009, and Taj Mahal before that, Caledonia, 24 after 9 o'clock. I'm Grady Kirkpatrick. Pleasure to be with you on this Wednesday morning. We have English band The Long Faces, a song they originally released in 2018, and it's become a hit earlier this year thanks to TikTok and an edit of the video game Dispatch set to the song. We'll hear Jane coming up, and from Australia, the Cat Empire up next.
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2: 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But in some places, strict regulations lead some of these nurses to move to other states, limiting healthcare access, especially in rural areas.
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0: New Music Wednesday on Wyoming Sounds with New York-based Margaret Glaspie. Grew up in Northern California and spent some time in Michigan a couple years back. That's off her new album, I Am Both, set to be released August 7th, produced by Joe Henry. Margaret Glaspie and Ray LaMontagne before that, Step Into Your Power at 9:41.
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0: 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Thursday, in Jackson, Plein Air Fest at the National Museum of Wildlife Art, and that's Saturday beginning at 9 a.m. In Lander, Pints and Panels, Rethinking Solar, Agrivoltaics, and Community-Centered Energy. That'll be at Push Root Brewing Company a week from tonight, June 17th, 7 p.m. Find more info on these events on our website at wyomingpublicmedia.org. We have a new one from Bella White coming up. This from Alejandro Escovedo on Wyoming Sounds.

Stuff from Bella White, originally from Canada, now based in New Orleans. A Sign in the Weather, the name of the new album, and World Worth Keeping, Jamie Wyatt before that. Joanne Shaw Taylor did Hell or High Water, and Alejandro Escovedo with Sister Lost Soul. And from Laramie, this is Bob LaFever and the Already Gone on Wyoming Sounds.

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1: Live from NPR News, I'm Lakshmi Singh. A protracted political fight over immigration enforcement funding ended a short time ago with President Trump's signature to a bill. He signed the $70 billion package this morning.
2: I'm thrilled to sign the Secure America Act to immediately and fully fund the Department of Homeland Security through the end of my term.
1: It caps months of wrangling between the GOP and Democrats, who aggressively campaigned for sweeping enforcement changes after two federal agents killed two U.S. citizens in Minnesota. President Trump says Iran is taking too long to negotiate a peace deal with the U.S. and warns on social media the Islamic Republic will pay the price. Trump separately told Fox News he might order new strikes on Iran's power plants and bridges. The U.S. military had attacked Iranian targets following the crash of an Apache helicopter that was patrolling the Strait of Hormuz. The pilots were rescued. Iran retaliated. It targeted U.S. military bases in Jordan, Kuwait, and Bahrain in response to the American airstrikes. The strikes followed again the downing of a U.S. attack helicopter. NPR's Jana Raff has details.
3: Jordan says it shot down five Iranian missiles fired toward Azraq in eastern Jordan. The U.S. military has a major presence in a Jordanian airbase in the desert there. Jordan said shrapnel from the interceptions caused no damage or casualties. Iran said it destroyed U.S. fighter jet hangars and a command and control center at the base. The U.S. military did not comment. Iran also targeted a U.S. airbase in Kuwait and in Bahrain, where the U.S. Fifth Fleet is based. Sirens sounded while the government urged residents to seek shelter. Jane Araf, NPR News, Beirut.
1: A wartime spike in gasoline prices has pushed inflation to its highest level in more than 3 years. NPR's Scott Horsley reports on the latest cost of living data from the Labor Department out today.
4: Consumer prices in May were up 4.2% from a year ago. That's the biggest annual increase since April of 2023. Prices rose by 0.5% between April and May, with energy costs accounting for more than 60% of that monthly increase. Stripping out volatile food and energy costs, so-called core inflation was 2.9% for the 12 months ending in May, a slightly larger annual increase than the previous month. Gasoline prices have moderated in recent days, but are still about $1.17 a gallon higher than they were before the U.S. and Israel launched their war on Iran. AAA says the average price of regular gas is about $4.15 a gallon. Scott Horsley, NPR News, Washington.
1: And on Wall Street, investors are reacting with the Dow down 581 points. It's NPR News.
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6: Join us as we celebrate 250 years of freedom and courage, telling the stories of heroes, battles, and moments that shaped the birth of the United States and Wyoming's unique place in American history. These are America's stories. Do you know what flew over the battlefield at Yorktown in 1781 as the world was turned upside down? It was the battle banner of the Continental Army, a symbol not only of victory, but of the birth of the United States Army itself. Yorktown wasn't just another battle, it was the decisive moment when General George Washington, leading a scrappy but determined army, forced the British to surrender, effectively ending the Revolutionary War. But that victory wasn't just about muskets and cannons. It was about an idea that ordinary citizens could fight for liberty against impossible odds and win. From those humble yet heroic beginnings, the Continental Army evolved into today's U.S. Army, a force that continues to defend the freedom born on that battlefield. The Yorktown banner, now preserved in the Smithsonian in Washington, D.C., reminds us of the grit, sacrifice, and vision of those who fought to create a nation. Next time you see a soldier, remember, it all started on a battlefield in Virginia we call Yorktown. Honor the heritage Celebrate the legacy. These are America's stories.
7: Sunny and windy today in Wyoming. There is a red flag fire warning for much of eastern Wyoming, also including Casper and Cheyenne, and a slight chance for showers in the north with highs 60s and 70s, upper 50s for Pinedale. Partly cloudy, continued windy tonight, chance of storms in Sheridan and Gillette, and even a slight chance for a rain-snow mix in higher elevations and Jackson. Lows in the 30s and 40s and upper 20s for Evanston, Pinedale, and Jackson. 60 degrees now in Cody, Casper at 63, 62 in Lander, and 65 in Cheyenne. You're listening to Wyoming Sounds, Grady Kirkpatrick, and on this Wednesday morning, we have new music from the Lonesome Heroes coming up later this hour. And in this first set, a group called Infinity Song, we hope you'll enjoy. And this one from Salt Lake City-based band The Moss, The Place That Makes Me Happy.
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0: Got a pretty good beat there, Hurricane, from the band Infinity Song. And that's the title of their new album. They're currently out on tour. Good stuff there. Royal Otis, I Want to Dance with You. It was Cliff Hillis taking the square route and the place that makes me happy, the Moss, starting off the set. 20 minutes after 10 Mountain Time, you're listening to Wyoming Sounds with great music on the Western Edge. I'm Grady Kirkpatrick. We have Melissa Carper and Theo Lawrence in the next set. And one from the band with Bob Dylan.
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2: My name is Kurt Heineman. I really like the local Wyoming reporters. 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
3: 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I'm John Donvan. Should America end birthright citizenship, or would doing so be a mistake? That's this week on Open to Debate.
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0: It was on this date in 1967, Bob Dylan and the band began recording the legendary Basement Tapes in Woodstock, New York. And from that session, You Ain't Going Nowhere.

0: A delightful selection from Melissa Carper and Theo Lawrence, another one from their Having a Talk album. The Way I Remember You, and You Ain't Going Nowhere, Bob Dylan and the Band before that.
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0: Chester Burnett, born on this date, 1910, in West Point, Mississippi. Howlin' Wolf, original and highly influential blues singer, primal force. He recorded the definitive versions of many blues standards, most written by Willie Dixon, like Evil, Smokestack Lightning, Little Red Rooster, and one we're about to hear. And Howlin' Wolf died January 1976, and he was touring Europe in 1970, and some of his admirers got together and they recorded. That includes Eric Clapton, Steve Winwood, Bill Wyman, and Charlie Watts from the Rolling Stones. And actually, on this track, Ringo Starr playing on I Ain't Superstitious, Howlin' Wolf.

0: Allman Brothers Band from Edith Peach, Ain't Wasting Time No More. New Ghost Towns, Justify, the name of that tune, and celebrating the birth anniversary of the great Howlin' Wolf from the London Howlin' Wolf Sessions, I Ain't Superstitious. 20 minutes before 11 o'clock, I'm Grady Kirkpatrick, happy to debut the new Lonesome Heroes coming up next.
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0: The ocotillo is a plant indigenous to the Mojave, Sonoran, Chihuahuan, and Colorado deserts in the southwestern United States, also in northern Mexico. They are semi-succulent, regenerating beautiful green leaves after rainfall and sprouting vibrant orange flowers on top. We're happy to present the world premiere of Ocotillo Sunrise, the new song from the Lonesome Heroes. It's inspired by stretches from the mountains of Wyoming to the West Texas desert, following the well-worn route that the Lonesome Heroes have toured over the past decade from their home base in Austin. This summer, the Mountain States will get a little more sun starting June 20th with a single release show in Laramie at the Roughed Up Duck with Ronjo V and an opening slot for Gregory Allen Isakoff at Snow King in Jackson. A July tour with Georgia Parker will include performances with Sweet Meg in Pinedale, Fort Collins with Brianna Strott, Trinidad with Garrett T. Capp, Santa Fe with Betty Benedetti, and an extended stay here in the Cowboy State with shows in Centennial and also What Fest in Saratoga in late July. Ocotillo Sunrise was co-written with friends and bandmates Georgia Parker, David Longriver, Hunter Bergamy, and Heroes frontman Rich Russell. There's also some cool artwork by Austin artist and former co-founding Lonesome Hero Landry McMeans, depicting a dawn-drenched ocotillo plant in the desert. Recorded and produced at Fifth Street Studios in Austin by Ryan Joseph, Ocotillo Sunrise officially releases Friday, June 12th, and it's the first of many more singles from a forthcoming seventh studio album expected in 2027. And the song certainly is timely as we are still officially in springtime. And the weatherman has forecasted snow to the mountains tonight in Yellowstone and Jackson, maybe even the winds. And certainly listen for the Wyoming references, including Vita Vu on Ocotillo Sunrise, the Lonesome Heroes on Wyoming Sounds.

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Live a Song, Write a Memory, title track from the new album, Volume 1. Acoustic recordings spanning his songs over his career over about 10 years. Going back to 2012 with Shovels and Rope, Birmingham, it was Texas Tornadoes, Doug Somm and Company, Little Bits, Better Than Nada, and new Lonesome Heroes, Ocotillo Sunrise, kicking off the set. Thanks a lot for listening to Wyoming Sounds, a couple of minutes before 11 o'clock. More new music ahead next hour, including one from Jason Scott and The High Heat, also Bedouin. Your requests welcome. You can email onair@uwyo.edu. This one from Yorma Kalkinen. This is Izzy's Lullaby.

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1: Live from NPR News, I'm Lakshmi Singh. President Trump's signature seals $70 billion in funding to the Department of Homeland Security for ICE and Border Patrol operations. With a stroke of his pen today, Trump ended a 115-day standoff between Democrats and Republicans over immigration policy, intensified earlier this year when federal agents shot and killed two U.S. citizens in Minneapolis. At the White House today, Trump also took reporters' questions about the latest military strikes against Iran. Trump's threatened more attacks over Iran's refusal to meet U.S. demands for a peace deal and over Monday's downing of an Apache helicopter.
2: We're going to be attacking them and attacking them very hard.
3: You're resuming bombing?
2: We are. Based on the helicopter, I guess we have the right to do that.
1: Iran responded to yesterday's U.S. strikes with retaliatory attacks against U.S. bases in Jordan, Bahrain, and Kuwait. NPR's Frank Ordonez has more.
4: Mona Yacoubian, a former State Department official who now works at the Center for Strategic and International Studies, says Trump was basically in a no-win situation.
5: If the U.S. doesn't respond, that will be portrayed as weakness. If, on the other hand, the U.S. responds as it should, that opens the way for further escalation.
4: It also makes it harder to reach a deal that the president had said earlier this week was potentially 2 or 3 days away. Franco Ordonez, NPR News.
1: War-related rising gas prices pushed inflation up last month to its highest level in 3 years. Government figures showing a 4.2% increase in consumer prices from May 2025 to May of this year. Prices have outpaced wages for several months. Microsoft co-founder Bill Gates is appearing before members of the House Oversight Committee. The billionaire is facing questions behind closed doors about his relationship with the late convicted sex offender Jeffrey Epstein. NPR's Ava Berger has details.
6: Lawmakers have said they are interested in Gates' years-long relationship with Epstein, if Gates knew anything about Epstein's crimes, and who else was in Epstein's orbit. Gates is mentioned hundreds of times in the Department of Justice's Epstein files. An email indicates that Gates traveled on Epstein's private plane, and there are photos of him with Epstein. Gates is one in a litany of connections the disgraced financier made with rich and powerful men. According to the released emails, Gates met with Epstein multiple times after Epstein's 2008 conviction for sex crimes that involved minors. Gates has denied seeing or participating in Epstein's crimes. Survivors of Epstein's abuse say they will continue to fight for justice as the investigation continues. Ava Berger, NPR News.
1: From Washington, this is NPR.
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9: 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He won an Emmy playing a young Prince Charles in The Crown. Now he's the lead in Steven Spielberg's new film Disclosure Day. We'll talk about his approach in this new blockbuster and Spielberg's decades-long exploration of the idea that aliens are among us. Join us.
10: Fresh Air coming up at 3 o'clock on Wyoming Public Radio. Sunny and windy around the state today. A red flag fire warning is up in much of eastern Wyoming, including Casper and Cheyenne. Slight chance for showers in the north with highs 60s and 70s, upper 50s for Pinedale. Partly cloudy, continued windy tonight, and a chance of storms in Sheridan and Gillette, and a chance of rain and a rain-snow mix in Jackson, snow for Yellowstone. Highs in the 30s and 40s in most places, upper 20s for Evanston, Pinedale, and Jackson, and the moon a waning crescent at 26% of full. 53 degrees now in Dubois, Kemmer at 55, Sheridan 62,
9: 69 in Douglas, and Saratoga, 61 degrees. 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And for a New Music Wednesday, Bedouin coming right up following this. It's Sam Beam from Iron and Wine, along with Jessica Hoop, Every Songbird Says.

Ooh, I love the flute on the new Bedouin tune, One Thing Right, coming off Neon Summer Skin. New music here on Wyoming Sound. Sam Beam and Jessica Hoop before that with Every Songbird Says, and this one from Bell and Sebastian.

0: All right, Shades of Blondie and The Cure on a new one from Wishy Lovesick, the name of the tune. Their second album, Nature's Pill, due out in early October. Thanks to Milena for snagging that one yesterday. For a new Music Wednesday here on Wyoming Sounds at 20 minutes after 11 o'clock, I'm Grady Kirkpatrick. Coming back with a new one from a Wyoming-based artist.
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2: I'm Scott Tong. 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
0: Here and now, coming up noon until 2 on Wyoming Public Radio. This one by request, Chris Heckman from Sheridan is in the group Human Barbie. He also worked with Sean Day back in the day with the band Green Horse. This is the title track from a new album. It's called Paradise, Human Barbie on Wyoming Sounds.
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0: Going back to 2001 from Look Into the Eyeball, David Byrne, Like Humans Do, and Human Barbie featuring Chris Hackman from Sheridan, a great request, Summertime Sound title track from A New in Paradise, 28 minutes after 11 o'clock.
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0: New Ben Musser on Wyoming Sounds from Sentimental Fever, just released Falling by the Wayside. Ben, based in Wilson, Wyoming, had a chance to talk with him recently, and you can hear that interview on our website, wyomingsounds.org. We were moving on up, the great Curtis Mayfield before that at 11:35, still to come. Wisconsin bluegrasser Ari Silver by request. Jason Scott in the High Heat and James McMurtry next.
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2: I'm Jeremy Hobson, and I'm old enough to remember when you could get bored waiting for something because there wasn't social media to distract you. 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
0: No doom scrolling here, just great music on the Western Edge. This good road tune if you're getting ready to head out. Choctaw Bingo, James McMurtry.
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0: From the driver's seat, wrapping up a nice set of road tunes there by request out of Lander. Ari Silver, My Train of Thought, the name of the album. And a new one from Jason Scott in the High Heat, Highway Robbery. And Choctaw Bingo, James McMurtry, beginning the set. 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
1: This is Archives on the Air. In 1961, Voyage to the Bottom of the Sea was a box office success. It was a science fiction disaster film featuring a nuclear submarine on a mission to save the world. At the time, Americans were fascinated by the real-life voyage taken by the USS Nautilus, the Navy's first nuclear-powered submarine. The Nautilus had traversed from the Pacific to the Atlantic under the Arctic ice cap. The opening scene from Voyage to the Bottom of the Sea took inspiration from the Nautilus. The film begins with a submarine in the Arctic, but from there it takes a decidedly fantastic turn. The submarine crew face underwater challenges, including an attack by a giant squid. The movie's director, Irwin Allen, originally envisioned a live

octopus attack to create the thrilling scene. But finding a cooperative octopus proved too complicated. Instead, a giant squid prop was used for filming. See the Adolf Schumer papers at UW's American Heritage Center to learn more.

Another request, the least complicated, Indigo Girls on Wyoming Sounds, a couple of minutes before noon. I'm Grady Kirkpatrick. Thanks a lot for listening this morning. Thanks for the great requests. We simulcast statewide here on Wyoming Sounds from 9 until noon and streaming 24/7 at wyomingsounds.org, also on FM frequencies around the state, including 102.9 Lander Riverton, 97.3 Jackson, and 103.5 in Laramie. News updates from NPR and Wyoming Public Radio ahead with Here and Now from noon until 2. Hope you have a great afternoon.

0: Live from NPR News in Boston, I'm Steve Brown. President Trump is threatening more airstrikes on Iran. The U.S. military says it launched strikes on Iranian military sites today. Tehran fired back at countries in the region. Trump told reporters at the White House this morning that, quote, "We're going to hit them hard again today." Bahrain, Kuwait, and Jordan came under Iranian fire. It was the second time this week that back-and-forth strikes have tested a two-month ceasefire. A series of long-range Ukrainian attacks hit targets deep inside Russia, part of Kyiv's effort to raise the costs of the war for the Kremlin by striking energy facilities and military industries. President Volodymyr Zelensky says Ukrainian forces struck several military and energy infrastructure sites today, including a military factory that he said supplied components for Russian drones and missiles. The Trump administration's immigration and deportation agenda is getting a nearly $70 billion boost through 2029. President Trump signed a bill into law this morning giving $38 billion to U.S. Immigration and Customs Enforcement and $26 billion to the Border Patrol. An additional $5 billion would cover unforeseen costs. 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
2: If you are born on U.S. soil under the Constitution, you are a U.S. citizen. Should you be? That's what the Supreme Court is going to be answering in a highly anticipated decision expected later this month. I'm John Donvan. Should America end birthright citizenship, or would doing so be a mistake? That's this week on Open to Debate.
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0: And Vivian, this program, as you're describing it, encourages students to succeed. It already has committed buyers for the fruits and vegetables. The students grow. What happens then when they graduate into the real world and are hopefully ready?
1: Yeah. I mean, that is kind of the next part of the challenge. You know, like this training program is trying to help farmers solve these big problems, these barriers that farmers face trying to get into the field, whether that's high costs, learning the skills, access to land. And so, you know, most of these farmers, the students I talk to, are interested in getting into farming, but, you know, this is, again, this is the first step. And so kind of the challenge from there is to translate those skills into, you know, running their own business or trying to start a farm. So yeah, there's a lot of, you know, hurdles ahead, but this is a good foundational program for a lot of these students.
0: Yeah. And there, you know, are you report about 100 schools like this across the country. Is there a way to scale this up?
1: Yeah, I mean, programs like this aren't all that common. You mentioned earlier, there's only about 100 around the country. And yeah, it's because they face a lot of the same problems that aspiring farmers face: funding challenges, access to land. And for example, this Michigan one is backed by a U.S. Department of Agriculture grant that's ending after this year. So they'll be reapplying.
0: Yeah, we've been talking to Vivian Law, Michigan Regional Reporter for Interlochen Public Radio, as well as Grist. Vivian, thank you.
1: Thank you, Scott.
0: It's Here and Now.
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3: 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Tree benefits are not really tangible to people, but just know that tree benefits far outweigh the cost of caring for that tree.
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5: I'm Indira Lakshmanan. This is Here and Now. Coming up, Social Security is running out of money within 6 years. A former commissioner says he no longer believes Congress can fix it all at once.
6: The retirement fund is in trouble. I've come around to a different opinion than what I've expressed in the past, that we need to do incremental change.
7: Also, a new investigation finds medical neglect at ICE facilities. Detainees say they're not getting their medicines on time, if at all.
5: And the president of the Carnegie Endowment for International Peace on the current state of global disorder.
8: The ability to not have wars of aggression is an important legacy that I wish we could pass along to our children instead of what we're living through right now.
5: Coming up, Here and Now.
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12: This is National Native News. I'm Jill Freitas. Over the past year, the Navajo Nation Council has been investigating what happened to the $24 million in COVID relief allocated for Zenny Home, a failed housing initiative. A week-long public hearing on the matter got off to a slow start Monday when subpoenaed witnesses failed to show up on the advice of the tribe's Justice Department. KJZZ's Gabriel Pietrasio reports.
13: Those witnesses included Navajo President Boo Nigrin, but the tribe's DOJ sent a same-day memo advising all government employees to not attend or testify.
14: The Department of Justice is not here to hinder the process.
13: Acting Deputy Attorney General Joanne Jane says the best way to do so is in executive session.
14: We can advise you as to what can be disclosed and what cannot be disclosed.
13: Budget and Finance Committee Vice Chair Carl Slater questions whether the DOJ is operating in good faith.
15: It's very difficult to ascertain between the politically appointed leadership of the department what the position of the department is with respect to quash this whole endeavor.
13: Meanwhile, President Nigrin himself has filed several motions to stay the public proceedings. For National Native News, I'm Gabriel Pietrasio.
12: If you've spent time in Ketchikan, Alaska, you've likely seen the work of Israel Shotridge. The Tlingit Master Carver passed away in Washington State in April at the age of 75. Israel is being remembered for his artistry, gentleness, and love of family. KRBD's Hunter Morrison spoke with two of Israel's loved ones about his life and legacy and has this story.
16: The song is Kinsada, or the bear that is standing up. That's also Israel's Tlingit name. He was a member of the Tongass tribe's bear clan and son of Esther Shea. She wrote the song and is singing it here in this recording. Born Howard Jackson in 1951, Israel was raised in Ketchikan and later changed his name. Israel's passion was for the arts. Willard Jackson, his older brother, says Israel liked to draw at a young age.
9: Creativity for him came easy.
16: After going to college in Seattle, Israel returned to Ketchikan and eventually began carving. His first major project was to carve a replica of the 55-foot Chief Johnson totem pole. It was the first pole in over 50 years to be carved and raised in Ketchikan, and still stands downtown today. Israel also met his wife, Sue, around that time.
17: He was friendly to everybody, and I just fell in love with him.
16: In addition to his totem work, in the 1990s, Israel and Sue moved to Washington State, where they opened their shop, the Shotridge Collection. But art wasn't Israel's only passion. He had a love for music and was also a family man who loved spending time with his children and grandchildren. Sue says this, his art and cultural preservation, will be Israel's lasting legacy.
17: He was the humblest and most modest artist that I ever knew.
16: Willard says Israel's carvings and legacy can be found all around the globe.
9: Every time I see it, I know it's his.
16: Sue plans to return Israel's ashes to Southeast Alaska next year for a canoe journey from Wrangell to Ketchikan. She says Israel wanted to do that, but never had the chance when he was alive. Reporting from the traditional first land of the Tongass Tlingit people, in Ketchikan, I'm Hunter Morrison.
12: And I'm Jill Freitas.
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5: I'm Indira Lakshmanan in Boston. It's Here and Now. For decades, we've heard Social Security is running out of money. A centerpiece of President Franklin Roosevelt's New Deal, Social Security pays monthly benefits to retired workers, disabled workers, and survivors of deceased workers. A new government report out this week tells us just how bad things are. If Congress fails to take action, in 6 years, the Social Security Trust Fund won't be able to pay out full benefits owed to retiring seniors who are counting on them. Michael Astru led the Social Security Administration from 2007 through 2013 under Presidents George W. Bush and Barack Obama. Commissioner Astru, welcome to Here and Now.
21: Thank you for having me.
5: So the Pew Research Center estimates that for 27% of Social Security recipients, it is their sole source of income. So it's concerning for folks who have contributed faithfully to the system all their lives to hear that they can't count on their estimated payouts come 2032 in just 6 years.
21: Yes. So for a couple things. First of all, it's important to just take a moment and celebrate what a success this program has been for almost 100 years now. And we've only had one previous serious financing crisis. And so there have been a lot of good things that have happened. And it has lifted an enormous number of Americans out of poverty. It's also important to remember that even though it would be devastatingly dumb for Congress to do nothing, if they do, there still will be benefits and they still will be substantial for a lot of people, but they will be at about 80%. The retirement fund is in trouble. I've been saying this for 20 years, that we look at the rescue of Social Security in 1983 and say that's the model. We do one big 75-year fix. And I look at it now, and I think Congress is incapable of doing that. So I've come around to a different opinion than what I've expressed in the past, that we need to do incremental change, and we need to move the 2032 date maybe to 2050 and set up a mechanism so that Congress is forced to deal with this on a regular basis every 4 or 5 years.
0: Interesting. Okay, well, let's give listeners who may not be following this as closely as you have, of course, a little bit of context, right, which is that the last time that Congress made significant changes to Social Security was back in 1983, as you mentioned. Mm-hmm. At the time, the fund was months away from not being able to pay out full benefits. So lawmakers increased payroll taxes and raised the retirement age for full benefits. It sounds like you don't think there's political will in Washington today to make major changes that would be needed to rescue the fund. And you believe there's a different approach that could work better?
21: I think so. We need to lower our sights a little bit. And I think by shooting for more realistic targets in the very near future, then we might have a chance of getting some breathing room and then having regular discussions about doing better over the longer run.
0: Well, I want to step back and sort of ask how we got here in the first place. I mean, this year's report says that the fund is going to reach the depletion point 3 months earlier than was expected last year. But in a way, this isn't news. We've known for years or even for decades that Social Security was suffering and maybe a little bit insolvent. So explain to us, you know, is it tax cuts? Is it drops in birth rates? Is it the baby boomers' retirement boom? What are the reasons that we're suddenly running out of money in 2032?
21: We've known for a long time that there was a demographic bulge going through the system with the baby boomers. I think that the biggest threat to the system now that we should be having a discussion about is the drop in the birth rates. And allied with that is also a drop in immigration.
0: You know, many immigrants do pay Social Security tax.
21: Yes.
0: So isn't that also, you know, not just birth rates, but also immigration would be a positive thing of getting younger people and immigrants to contribute more to the Social Security Trust Fund?
21: For where we are right now, it's not big enough and long enough to really affect the trust fund. But we ought to be debating that. The Congress ought to be debating that. And they're generally not. So if I have a message this year, it's not just the same old, this is bad, Congress ought to do something, and then nothing happens. I'm tired of that. So what I think needs to happen now is that we need to start pressing Congress to at least make some incremental changes.
0: All right. So whether they do it incrementally or whether they do one big fix, what do you think Congress should be doing to fix the problem we have in Social Security solvency?
21: So I think we need a small increase in the minimum retirement age, probably from 62 to 63. I think we do need to lift the tax cap a bit. I don't have a figure.
0: From the current tax cap of $184,000.
21: That's right. There are some other things that are smaller, don't generate a lot of money, but I think part of what we need to be aware of is confidence in the system. You shouldn't be able to apply for unemployment, comp, and disability at the same time. Congress needs to clean that up. And there's also the problem of what I call the trophy wife benefit, which goes exclusively to men on benefits who have a child under the age of 18.
0: It's so older men with much younger wives who have kids under the age of 18,
21: yes,
0: even though they've retired.
21: Right.
0: Okay.
21: And
0: how much money is that costing the system a year?
21: Last time I checked, which was a few years ago, it was about $2 billion
0: wow,
21: a year. But I think if people feel that the system is trying to be fair, is trying to be frugal, they're going to be more willing to accept some of the other harder news that goes along.
0: Michael Astru was Social Security Commissioner under Presidents George W. Bush and Barack Obama. Thank you so much for joining us.
21: Thank you for inviting me.
1: The location of your phone should be private, right? Here's the reality. AT&T and Verizon were recently fined tens of millions of dollars for selling location data, according to the Federal Communications Commission. And last week, the Supreme Court upheld these fines. But what does this all mean for your data and for mine? Joining us to explain is Aaron Mackey. He's Deputy Legal Director at the Electronic Frontier Foundation, a digital rights group that has sided with government regulators in one of these cases. Aaron, thanks for joining us.
22: Thank you for having me.
1: What do we know about cell phone location data and who these cell phone companies were selling it to?
22: Yeah, so back in 2019, press reports disclosed that the major telecommunications companies had entered into a series of agreements with third parties that were able to access a variety of personal information about how we use our cell phones, both who we call, when we call, and the locations where we're calling from. And they were actually, these third parties were disclosing that information to a variety of organizations and other entities, and also to journalists who actually would just pay them to disclose their own information just to show the depth of the potential privacy harm.
1: Yeah, and this is where it gets a little creepy. I read about in one article about a deputy U.S. marshal using this acquired, purchased cell phone location data to track former romantic partners. Are there some examples that are important for us to talk about?
22: Yeah, so there's that example, sort of the misuse of sort of an official position to get this information for private purposes. But there's a variety of others, like bail bondsmen's repossession sort of vehicles and things like that. We're using this information. And I think the more sort of unsettling part about all of this is that essentially anyone could have purchased this information and used it. So we know of sort of that, those concerning use cases, but the more concerning thing to me, at least, is that the gates were wide open in terms of being able to disclose our location data.
1: Were wide open. Is this still happening?
22: No. So shortly after this occurred, all the major telecommunications companies reported that they had ceased these agreements. So the pipeline, they okay. sort of shut that down. But that didn't stop both the FCC from investigating. And then for our part at EFF, we actually represented individuals, particularly customers of AT&T, in a challenge to a legal challenge to the disclosure of customers' location data.
1: Well, let's talk a little bit about the case here. The Federal Communications Commission fined both AT&T and Verizon millions of dollars. The companies challenged it, saying it deprived their right to a jury trial. And the companies eventually brought it to the U.S. Supreme Court, and they lost. The FCC won. What did the court rule?
22: Yeah, so what the court essentially said was that there are a variety of paths that are available to AT&T or any other regulated entity that has a fine issued against it by the FCC. And so what the Supreme uh-huh. Court said was because those options are available to the AT&T, it doesn't violate their Seventh Amendment rights, because the Seventh Amendment ensures that people have a right to a jury trial. And so it didn't violate those rights, and therefore the FCC had the authority to do what it did here, which was issue the fines, and then AT&T paid them and then tried to challenge them in court, arguing that they were sort of improper.
1: Now, the details here go to this government agency in question and these corporations, but kind of stepping back, is there a concern after this ruling that perhaps executive agencies could have too much power?
22: Yeah, I mean, I think, you know, in this narrow case, what happened was the FCC enforced one of the very few data privacy laws that we have at a federal level. And so that was great. And it's really good news that the Supreme Court affirmed that the FCC has that authority to protect consumers' privacy. But I think more generally, when a federal agency like the FCC has broad authority to sort of issue fines, there is concern about the potential misuse of that authority. And I think particularly in this moment when the FCC is led by Chairman Brendan Carr and the many attempts that he's had both to exercise the agency's power as well as to bully regulated entities, whether that's journalists or news organizations or broadcasters, I think it is concerning that the agencies could sort of hold these fines over regulated entities' heads as a means of trying to get them to do things that they otherwise wouldn't be able to do, right? I think that is one of the concerns in this particular moment.
1: We've been talking to Aaron Mackey of the Electronic Frontier Foundation, a digital rights group. Aaron, thanks for the time.
22: Thank you.

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1: When you need medical care, instead of a doctor, you might see an advanced practice registered nurse. But in some places, strict regulations lead some of these nurses to move to other states, limiting healthcare access, especially in rural areas.
2: When you tether people like that, it prevents expansion into those underserved communities.
1: I'm Elsa Chang, Restrictions on Nursing, on All Things Considered from NPR News.
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1: I'm Indira Lakshmanan. Samantha Power ran USAID, the agency credited with saving 90 million lives in the last two decades. 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
4: From WHYY in Philadelphia, this is Fresh Air. I'm Tanya Mosley. Today, actor Josh O'Connor. He's the lead in the new Steven Spielberg film, Disclosure Day, a sci-fi thriller about a man who decides the world deserves to know the truth about alien life. O'Connor became well known for his roles as a young Prince Charles in The Crown, and a young priest in Knives Out, and a sheep farmer in God's Own Country. We talk about preparing in secret to star in a big summer blockbuster, why he initially had no interest in playing Prince Charles, and why he gets sick after completing almost every role. We also get into why he's drawn to the particular men he plays, and how after years of disappearing into other people, he's looking forward to a break, a chance, as he puts it, to just be himself for a while. And TV critic David Bianculli reviews new documentaries on Lorne Michaels and Martin Short. First News.
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6: Live from NPR News in Washington, I'm Ryland Barton. President Trump has signed legislation that funds ICE and the Border Patrol through the remainder of his term. It's a win for Republicans who are able to pass it after months of pushback from Democrats. NPR's Deepa Shivaram reports.
7: Trump blamed Democrats for the delay in getting the bill passed, and he celebrated that the funding will go through the end of his term, a major win for the president and his immigration agenda.
8: We'll give the heroes of ICE and Border Patrol, and that's what they are, the heroes, what they have to go through to keep us safe, the support and resources they need to defend our borders.
7: The bill provides $70 billion in funding to Department of Homeland Security agencies like ICE and Customs and Border Protection. Democrats wanted reforms to immigration enforcement policies after U.S. officials shot and killed two people in Minnesota, but Republicans were able to get the funding passed without them. Deepa Shivaram, NPR News, The White House.
6: NPR has obtained a letter from ICE to members of Congress that provides insight into the agency's data collection practices on protesters. As NPR's Jude Joffe Block reports, peaceful observers have argued their First Amendment rights are being violated when they're surveilled and tracked by federal agents.
9: Former acting director of ICE, Todd Lyons, has denied his agency has a database of protesters. Lyons recently departed his post, but after Florida Congressman Maxwell Frost and other Democrats posed additional questions earlier this year, Lyons wrote a response back in April that NPR is the first media outlet to review. The letter indicates that ICE gives itself wide latitude to collect biographic and biometric data on people who agents believe are threatening officer safety or impeding operations. Civil liberties advocates say it's the clearest official acknowledgement yet that ICE may be routinely gathering and preserving information on protesters and observers who are not arrested. Jude Joffe Block, NPR News.
6: A wartime spike in gasoline prices has pushed inflation to its highest level in more than 3 years. NPR's Scott Horsley reports on the latest cost of living data from the Labor Department.
10: Consumer prices in May were up 4.2% from a year ago. That's the biggest annual increase since April of 2023. Prices rose by 0.5% between April and May, with energy costs accounting for more than 60% of that monthly increase. Stripping out volatile food and energy costs, so-called core inflation was 2.9% for the 12 months ending in May, a slightly larger annual increase than the previous month. Gasoline prices have moderated in recent days, but are still about $1.17 a gallon higher than they were before the U.S. and Israel launched their war on Iran. AAA says the average price of regular gas is about $4.15 a gallon. Scott Horsley, NPR News, Washington.
6: The World Cup begins tomorrow in Mexico. The tournament was expanded this year to 48 teams and will take place in 16 stadiums across Mexico, the U.S., and Canada over 39 days. Another sell-off for AI stocks dragged the U.S. market down to today. This is NPR News from Washington. New York has implemented a law requiring advertisements featuring AI-generated people to clearly label them as synthetic performers. Democratic Governor Kathy Hochul describes it as a first-in-the-nation law aimed at enhancing transparency as AI performers become more common in media. Ads that fail to disclose synthetic performers will now face penalties. Visa, the giant payment network that facilitates transactions around the world, has struck a partnership with OpenAI, the maker of ChatGPT. It's a step toward AI independently shopping for people, as NPR's Alina Selyukh reports.
11: Visa says it struck a deal with OpenAI to embed its payment network into ChatGPT. This is a major partnership in what is a fast-developing industry of AI commerce. Companies like Google and Amazon have been racing to get shoppers to buy things as part of their conversations with chatbots and eventually entrusting the chatbots themselves to complete purchases for the user. Visa says its deal with OpenAI will have Visa overseeing any payments, securing the transactions, and monitoring for fraud. It's a massive expansion of AI shopping for Visa and an evolution for OpenAI. ChatGPT, for a while, tested a sort of a digital personal shopping tool called Instant Checkout, but it stumbled with errors and was later phased out. Alina Selyukh, NPR News.
6: Scientists have discovered marine life thriving on a millions-year-old whale graveyard. Researchers used a submersible to explore the remains in the southeastern Indian Ocean and found bones dating back 5.3 million years. The researchers say several factors help preserve the bones, including their high density, their location deep on underwater, and a special coating of minerals. This is NPR News.
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13: Stardate June 10th. A quadruple star system in Cygnus takes the concept of a close-knit family to extremes. It consists of three big, heavy stars packed into a region smaller than the orbit of Mercury, the Sun's closest planet. A fourth star is looking on from a wider separation, about the distance between the Sun and Jupiter, the fifth planet. The system was discovered by a planet-hunting space telescope. Over several years, it revealed two of the stars, then three, and now four. Astronomers say the stars probably formed together from the same cloud of gas and dust. That means the four stars are siblings. All three of the central stars are bigger, brighter, and hotter than the Sun. Two of them form a binary. They orbit each other once every 3 days. The more massive of those stars is already nearing the end of its life. It's beginning to puff up. It should get so big that it will engulf its close companion. That will begin a complicated process in which all three stars should merge. Within about 300 million years, all that will be left of them is a single heavy corpse known as a white dwarf. The fourth star will remain on its own. It's about the same size and mass as the Sun. It'll continue to shine for billions of years. Then it too will expire, forming another white dwarf. So this brilliant quartet will be reduced to a faint duo, two dead stars cooling and fading across the eons. You can find out more about the stars in Stardate magazine, details at stardate.org. I'm Billy Henry.
14: This is Fresh Air. I'm Tanya Mosley, and my guest today is actor Josh O'Connor. Many of us first came to know O'Connor as a young Prince Charles in the Netflix series The Crown, as a charming washed-up tennis player in Challengers, and the young priest in the latest Knives Out film. But for a significant portion of his career, he's also worked in independent film, including the British drama God's Own Country. This summer, he turns up somewhere different, as the lead in Steven Spielberg's latest blockbuster, Disclosure Day. It's Spielberg's return to the question that gave us Close Encounters of the Third Kind and E.T., are we alone? O'Connor plays a cybersecurity expert who gets hold of the government's proof that aliens are among us and decides the rest of the world has a right to see the evidence.
2: In this scene we're about to hear, O'Connor's character Daniel has just shown the woman he's seeing, played by Eve Hewson, video proof.
15: There's more. 79 years more. There have been retrieval programs of exotic craft. Interrogation of non-human biologics. Reverse engineering and technology exploitation. All of it. Run by Wardex, the Department of Defense, and the defense industry. It has the highest level of military and private sector classification in American history. They've run it since the early 70s without government funding, too many tax dollars to try and hide, and off-world artifacts are too profitable to leave in the hands of appointed officials, especially after the Nixon thing. Presidents are civilians again after 8 years, so there's no longer a reason to read them in on any of this. I was a part of all that until I saw what you just saw. This all stops. Now.
16: What are you gonna do?
15: Full disclosure. To the whole world. All at once.
2: Disclosure Day, which also stars Emily Blunt, Coleman Domingo, and Colin Firth, builds on the very real folklore of a government cover-up. Roswell, crop circles, and people who say they've recovered memories of UFO encounters. Josh O'Connor, welcome to Fresh Air.
17: Thank you so much. Thanks for having me.
2: The details of this film, as I mentioned, kind of like cloak and dagger even for you when you received the script. There's this funny story that you tell. What's the story?
17: Well, yeah, I mean, I suppose, you know, it's... I imagine this happens an awful lot in kind of big blockbuster movies, certainly with the likes of Spielberg and George Lucas and those greats. But for me, it was the first time I'd experienced this level of secrecy. And I mean, I met Stephen and I met sort of 3 or 4 months prior to me actually receiving the script. But when it came, it was like I was shooting Knives Out, and I just remember there was a kind of a motorbike turned up. There was an envelope. I had to read the script and then hand the envelope back to the guy on the motorbike. Thankfully for the motorcyclist, I read it really quickly. I'm a very slow reader. I have dyslexia, but yes. I managed to get through it pretty speedily, and that's down to David Koepp's brilliant writing, Stephen's great storytelling. But it was terrific. And yeah, and the secrecy around it is bizarre. Not being able to tell anyone that you're doing a Steven Spielberg film is difficult.
2: You mentioned maybe this happens for all blockbuster films, but this is your first real blockbuster film. You've spent most of your career in these kind of small, quiet films.
17: Mm-hmm.
2: What was it like to walk on a set, a Spielberg set of this size?
17: Well, you know, the strange thing is that I suppose the trappings of a movie like this, and again, you know, this is from limited experience, obviously, but the trappings are different. But the reality is the day-to-day making of a movie, the collaborative nature of making a movie is pretty much exactly the same. And I think that's, I don't know if that's... solely a Steven thing. I mean, I think he ultimately is the filmmaker's filmmaker. You know, he's always been around cameras and storytelling. And so I think at the heart of his process, it's the same method. It's, you know, how do we emote? How do we look at the empathy? How do we portray this story in the best possible way? And so it's really strange. I think he kind of keeps his set small. It feels like a sacred space for performance. And he really cares about actors and performance. And so, yeah, he's kind of adopted that atmosphere that feels honestly the same as making a quiet indie somewhere remote, you know?
2: You know, what's interesting is so many of your characters... are quiet characters. They live in what's not said. It's what you bring out. You pull off restraint so well. And
17: thanks.
2: Spielberg has
18: this reputation, not every film, but many of his films, of being a maximalist. There's the wonder and the awe and this feeling of being out front. How did those two sensibilities meet in a room?
17: I think, like, I started in the theater, and that was really my love of acting, of performing, came from the theater. And the theater, really, as an art form, you know, you can tell a lot, of course, with your face, but really there is an element of, like, your language is your body, and your language are the words. And so for me, that the voyage of discovery of film came when I started making them. And I didn't necessarily have a language or an understanding or a way of articulating film growing up. So that language was, like, something I learned through doing. And one of the things you learn is that it's such an intimate art form. Working with a camera, you can tell so much with your eyes in a way that you maybe can't on stage. And so I guess that's sort of happened naturally. I think I now appreciate quiet films. I think that they're sort of that would be my taste at the moment. I like a contemplative performance. I enjoy that. But I think Stephen has that too. As you rightly say, he's interested in wonder, and he's interested in the kind of childlike curiosity to a subject.
18: This character, I mean, he is the hero, but he's not a traditional lead man in a blockbuster.
17: No.
18: You build men you portray so specifically. I read that you actually make a scrapbook for mm-hmm. almost every character. Did you make one for this particular character, Daniel?
17: Yeah, I did. I mean, it took a slightly different form. I mean, the scrapbook thing comes right back from when I made God's Own Country. So it was a good, like, 12 years ago now. The director of that film, Francis Lee, was really kind of formative for me in terms of what my method was, how I wanted to work. I think I was still figuring that out. And one of the things that we did together was to create this sort of, you could call it a scrapbook or a kind of character Bible, a kind of a manual for how to access this character's memory. So if you're sort of struggling with a scene, trying to get into the psychology of this fictional character, it's like, well, let's look at this scrapbook, let's look at the character Bible, let's choose a memory that we've created together that can kind of help us access something. So I've used it for pretty much every character I've played since, but the form of this one was slightly different because we were shooting here in New York, and I had an apartment on Manhattan, and it's the day I moved into the apartment to start pre-production. I had this huge wall, and I just started sketching images. I mean, I had this idea that Daniel had a sort of memory somewhere lodged in the kind of recesses of his mind of visions he'd had when he was a child. And so these charcoal drawings became a kind of obsession, and in no small part kind of inspired by the character in Close Encounters, someone who uses art to understand their minds in some ways. And so I did a lot of that, and I'd put them up on the wall. And then I think I invited Eve Hewson over for dinner to meet her and to chat about the film. And she walked in, and she looked so mortified by this quite alarming wall which had string. It looked like a crime scene. And so I sort of very quickly took that down. So it is in a scrapbook, but it wasn't supposed to be a scrapbook. It was supposed to be a kind of like crime scene wall.
18: Yes.
17: But yeah, it exists. I mean, they sort of live and die with the film.
18: You talked about getting a note from Spielberg that unlocked this whole role for you, except it turned out that he hadn't actually meant to send it to you. Will you tell us what happened?
17: Yeah, I've been telling the story, but I feel bad telling it because in some ways it plays that. It was one of the greatest notes I've ever received. And I feel bad it being an accident because it makes Stephen sound like, you know, the greatest note I ever received was by accident. He also gave fantastic notes on purpose. But so I'll just preface it with that.
18: Yes.
17: You know, Stephen and I would have these conversations every day, really, about the scene we're, you know, in front of us, but also looking ahead in the schedule and going, okay, we've got this moment coming up. Like, let's talk about that. Let's try and analyze that. And Stephen makes himself so available for those conversations, which is tremendous and really helpful. And so there was a scene coming up, you know, in I think it was like in 2 weeks' time, we were away and we were texting, and I was looking at the scene, which is essentially Daniel Kellner being vulnerable in a way that we haven't seen up until this point in the movie. And my question to Stephen was like, how vulnerable do we go? Like, how much is he willing to show? How repressed is he? And how much are we willing to show his emotion, what he's really feeling? And we were kind of back and forthing it. And, you know, in my head, it was like, this will continue every day up until we do the scene. But just as I was going to bed, I received this text from Stephen saying, the door is on the latch. Just push. And it unlocked the whole scene for me. I was like, that's it. It's like the emotions, like the door is on the latch. The emotions are raw. They're there. Just push the door. Let it out. And I was like, it's genius. It's beautiful. It's poetical. I like came in the next day. I was like, Stephen, you're a genius. I already knew you're a genius, but this is incredible. It's inspired. And he looked so confused. And bless him, he could have just claimed it.
18: Right.
17: But he's such an honest man that he then looked at his phone, confused, and explained that it was meant for his wife, and it was an instructional text. He was going to bed, and he was letting her know that the door was on the latch, and just push. But it was, he killed two birds with one stone, and he doesn't mind me telling the story. He likes the story, so it's okay.
18: Well, because it broke through for you. It got
17: right,
18: you
17: yeah.
18: to the place you needed
17: yeah.
18: to be.
17: It worked. It was great.
18: My guest is Josh O'Connor. He stars in the new Steven Spielberg film Disclosure Day, and he won an Emmy for playing a young Prince Charles in The Crown. We'll continue our conversation after a short break. This is Fresh Air.

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1: This is Fresh Air, and today my guest is actor Josh O'Connor. He's one of the stars of Disclosure Day, the new Steven Spielberg film about what happens when the world learns that aliens live among us. O'Connor broke through in the British film God's Own Country and won an Emmy as Prince Charles in The Crown, created by Peter Morgan. Okay, let's talk about The Crown for a moment, because for many Americans, the first time we really saw you was as a young Prince Charles. And this man is petulant. He is self-pitying. He is awful to Diana. And you played this role so well, Josh, that I kind of hated you for a minute.
2: Sure. Fair enough. I'm sure
1: you've heard that. Yeah, you've heard that. But you have said that you kept returning to this one idea that Charles, underneath everything, was basically just a lost boy. And I want to play a scene that gives us that sense. So, in this scene, he has just been made the Prince of Wales. He gives a speech in Welsh about how no one wants to be overlooked or ignored, and he's referring to the Welsh people's relationship with Britain. And the Queen reads this translation, and she has a few words for him in a private conversation. She challenges him about it, and Olivia Colman plays Queen Elizabeth. Let's listen.
3: People will always want us to smile or agree or frown or speak. And the minute that we do, we will have declared a position, a point of view. And that is the one thing, as the royal family, we are not entitled to do. Which is why we have to hide those feelings, keep them to ourselves. Because the less we do, the less we say or speak or agree or
4: think or breathe or feel or exist,
3: the better.
4: Well, doing that is perhaps not as easy for me as it is for you.
3: Why?
4: Because I have a beating heart. A character. A mind and a will of my own. I am not just a symbol. I can lead not just by wearing a uniform or by cutting a ribbon, but by showing people who I am. I have a voice.
3: Let me let you into a secret. No one wants to hear it.
4: Are you talking about the country? My own family?
3: No one.
1: Oh. This is a scene where this show just quietly asks us to love Prince Charles, right before season four kind of asks us to despise him. How important was it to you? Because I feel like it was for us to kind of be won over, knowing the Charles that we will encounter later.
2: I haven't heard that in so long. And it's quite nice to hear it. I mean, it's sort of such a moment in my life playing him, but also I think that scene is so important in terms of the journey of the fictional character of Prince Charles in the show.
1: And you make a point to say fictional, because so much of this had to be written. We don't know
2: for
1: it.
2: Sure.
1: Yeah.
2: But I think what Peter Morgan does so well is he takes the kind of paradox of power and family in The Crown, and he tries to pull it apart and empathize and understand it. You know, right at the beginning, I had a phone call from my agent saying that they'd like to meet you to play Prince Charles in The Crown, and my initial reaction was no, thank you. And that was a kind of personal feeling, and it came from the fact that I'm a Republican in the British sense, not the American sense. I don't fully You know, I believe in a more equal society, and the construct of a monarchy makes that very difficult. Having said that, I actually have, you know, I really had very little interest. I didn't have an interest in the royal family. I didn't necessarily read much about them. So I guess my first, like, where I started from was like, this isn't for me. But Peter Morgan said this thing to me, which really helped and unlocked a lot for me, which was that he said, see this philosophy and this paradox and this difficulty, which is, here is a character who is waiting for his mother to die in order for his life to take meaning. And that was kind of enough for me. That was like, okay, that's enough for me to get my teeth into. And then from there, it was about constantly coloring everything he does with the same sort of textures that you or I might feel around family, which is, how do you get the respect and the acclaim of your parents? How do we please our parents? And so in that particular scene, you know, he's desperately wanting affirmation from his mother. And at the same time, he's very aware that he's in a kind of holding bay. He's the prince. He's in waiting. And in order for him to take that responsibility, to take up his meaning, his mum has to die.
1: Our guest today is actor Josh O'Connor. We'll be right back after a short break. I'm Tanya Mosley, and this is Fresh Air.

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2: This is Fresh Air. I'm Tanya Mosley, and my guest today is the actor Josh O'Connor. He's one of the stars of Disclosure Day, the new Steven Spielberg film. Returning to the question that gave us Close Encounters in E.T., are we alone? O'Connor plays a cybersecurity expert who works on the inside of a government secret, proof that we are not alone, and decides the world has a right to know about it. O'Connor has spent most of the last decade in independent film. He broke through in 2017 as a sheep farmer in God's Own Country. But many people first came to know him from the Netflix hit series The Crown, in a performance that earned him an Emmy and a Golden Globe for portraying a young Prince Charles. I read that you found Charles through his body first, that you started with his posture. How did you build a man from that from the outside in like that?
3: Yeah. You know, I studied a lot of footage of young Prince Charles and how he maneuvered and how he walked around. But I think after a little bit of that, it was like, okay, I've got the basis of that. Let's try and understand what an exaggerated version of that might look like, but more importantly, where that comes from. Is there a sense of him protecting himself? Is he cowering because, you know, he's got the weight of the world on his shoulders?
2: Did you have any issues with your back after you were done?
3: I had issues with my back before I started, so they were just worsened by playing Prince Charles. but I think there were a couple of years where I was trying to get out of that physicality. But that happens with every... There's always this buffer period after I play any role where I'm kind of half in, half out, and it's a little strange. And I had it... did this movie in Italy a few years ago, which was very meaningful to me. And a great friend of mine was talking to me about it recently. And she was like, you know, you wore the suit of the character for a year after you finished that film. And in my head, I just liked the suit. So I was wearing the suit.
2: Oh, the literal suit. What movie was this?
3: It's a movie called La Chimera. It's an Italian movie.
2: Oh, La Chimera.
3: Movie.
2: Yes, yeah. Yes.
3: And the suit was beautiful, but I just couldn't take it off. And in my head, it was because I just liked the suit. Now, with a bit of perspective, I can look back and go, that was actually just, I didn't want to say goodbye to that character. And there is a, you know, there is a grief associated. Even when I was a kid doing like school plays, I'd finish the play and my mum would always be like, you know, he'll be sick, he'll get ill. And I did. I'd always get ill. And I pretty much without fail, every job I've done in my career, I get sick at the end. And I think I'm learning that there is a grief that happens. You have to fall in love with this character and you have to combine a bit of yourself and a bit of this fiction. And then you live as that character for 2-3 months, sometimes 6 months. And then it ends. And there's a kind of buffer period. And so the sort of the funny side of it is like, you know, dressing up in a suit for a year or having a sort of weird stooped back with Charles. But the reality is that there is something spiritual going on, a kind of sadness.
2: I want to talk a little bit about God's Own Country because a lot of your characters come from a visceral place, but you played Johnny, a young Yorkshire farmer. He's gay, he's closed off, he's getting through life on drinking and casual sex until a migrant worker arrives and something opens up for him. And to prepare for this, like so many of your other roles, you get really deep into it. I want you to take me to that, what you were actually doing out there day to day, playing this role as a farmer, but you're really being a farmer.
3: Yeah, well, I mean, I'll go back to the fact that Francis Lee, who directed that movie and is a friend of mine and still has had a huge, perhaps the biggest impact, maybe, on the way I work. Francis and I discussed very early on that this felt like a film I didn't want, you know, a character I didn't want to fake. I wanted to do things for real, and I wanted to feel what he felt, and I wanted to understand his world. And so Francis helped facilitate that, and that what that looked like is that I moved up to Yorkshire in the north of England, and I worked on a farm, and the farm that we were going to shoot on. I don't know that I was massively helpful to the farmer, but he's we've become remain friends to this day. But he, I spoke in the accent. I tried to eat as far as I could, as he would have eaten, and drink as he would have drunk, and look, probably, you know, I was young, and I think probably or certainly. I would do things differently now, or the way I'd approach a role like that.
2: You're being too modest. You were fixing fences. You were riding tractors. Yeah. You were mucking out. Sure. I mean, you were working between takes, and you were birthing lambs.
3: Yeah, yeah. The funny story was that there was a day, film crew turn up, and I'm no longer his farmhand. I'm an actor. I have a job to do. But that didn't stop John. You know, John, as far as John concerned, he was like, look at these annoying film guys who've just taken away my farmhand. And so there'd be days where I'd be filming, you know, shooting a scene, and then they'd call cut, and John would be sort of waiting at the barn door, kind of a little hacked off that he'd like lost his guy, and he was like, get back to work. And so then I'd, you know, birth a lamb and then wash my hands and do another take. So it was like, it was a confusing, beautiful thing that happened, and a rare thing. And I it's probably the thing I'm most proud of as a performance. It felt vivid and real and felt. But no, it was intense. I mean, you know, you grow up with these, I always think of like the actors that I looked up to, like Daniel Day-Lewis and...
2: Which you've been compared to.
3: Well, yeah. I mean, I sometimes think that the comparison is partly influenced by the fact that I'm talking about him all the time. So it's like
2: the fact that he's, and you're talking
3: people.
2: About him. Yeah. What is it about his, because he's a method actor. I mean, he really gets himself deep into the characters in the way that you seem to.
3: Well, yeah. And I don't know that he would describe himself as a method actor. And I certainly don't describe myself as a method actor. I'm not, far from it. But I think what's more interesting to me nowadays, rather than the method of it, and it's not just Daniel Day-Lewis, I think of Philip Seymour Hoffman, Gene Wilder, Meryl Streep, you know, people that I really look up to. There's a sort of magic that happens, and it's very hard to articulate, and I don't know that I have the tools to articulate it really, but I think that there is a kind of a level of the spiritual in terms of a character that is accessed by performers like that. And I don't know, that sounds kind of highfaluting and pretentious, but I don't know how else to describe it.
2: And it's a place that you're trying to get to in your work.
3: Yeah, for sure. And by the way, like, rarely have I achieved it. And maybe
2: you
3: never.
2: Don't think so?
3: No, I don't really. But it's less about an arrival. It's more about the pursuit. And I think I can see that with other performers as well. You know, I think one of my great friends, Jesse Buckley, who just gave this extraordinary performance in Hamlet. You know, Jesse has that similar quality, I think, of someone who's pursuing the spiritual, the kind of the spirit or the soul of a character, rather than just replicating something.
2: Let's take a short break. If you're just joining us, my guest is actor Josh O'Connor. He stars in Steven Spielberg's new film, Disclosure Day. This is Fresh Air.

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2: This is Fresh Air, and today I am talking with actor Josh O'Connor. He's a star of the new Steven Spielberg film, Disclosure Day. He won an Emmy for playing Prince Charles in The Crown, and he starred in Challengers, God's Own Country, and the latest Knives Out film. You mentioned your dyslexia a little bit earlier, and I've heard you talk about how school wasn't always easy for you, as maybe it was for some of the kids around you. When did you come to understand that you process information differently than those around you?
3: I remember struggling with reading. I found reading harder than, you know, when you're 7 or 8 and you're reading in class and everyone's taking their turns to read a sentence or two. And I just remember I was struggling with that in a way that I could see other kids weren't. I certainly remember at the age of 10 or 11, I went and did a test. And they ran this test, and I remember saying to the person who ran the test at the end of it, they said to me, "So, Josh, what do you think dyslexia is?" And I was like, "It means you're stupid." Mm-hmm. And at the time, the person that ran the test was like, no, it does not mean you're stupid. She actually said, it actually means you're intellectually challenged, which, by the way, I think is worse than stupid. But that's by the by. Gosh. At the time, that was the understanding of it was like, this is a roadblock and it's hard. Things are going to be harder for you. And so that was my kind of notion of what it meant to be dyslexic. I had this great teacher in my secondary school who once said to me, the gift of dyslexia is someone without dyslexia who needs to get from A to C would go A, B, C. And someone with dyslexia might go A to E to D, back to B, and then to C. And it's going to take them longer, but they get to see D and E in a way that the person without doesn't. And that really unlocked a lot for me in terms of, I guess, a realization that whilst things might take longer, there is a process, and often a very artistic process, that means that it might take me a longer period of time to get to the end goal, but I'm experiencing much more, I'm learning much more, and I'm seeing much more. I'm making it hard for myself, but that's just the way my brain works. And also learning that so many artists and scientists and brilliant people are Einstein was dyslexic, so it definitely doesn't mean you're intellectually challenged. It can be a great superpower, and I think that's what I've learned.
2: I want to talk a little bit more about your childhood. You were born and raised in Cheltenham, and it's in southwest England.
3: I had a really great upbringing in that town, and my dad was an English teacher at my school. My mum was a midwife in the NHS, National Health Service, and I had two brothers who were great, and we got on. I mean, you know, as much
2: and
3: as
2: you're the middle
3: brothers.
2: Child.
3: And I was the middle child. And so, yeah, and we had my grandmother around. It was kind of great.
2: Mm. Your grandmother, she sounds like quite a lady. She was an artist herself, a ceramicist, and it sounds like you two were really close.
3: She was a powerful figure, I guess, in our family. She was a brilliant ceramicist. I wonder if nowadays she might have been more celebrated because of social media or whatever, I don't know. But at the time, she was a sort of, it was a different time for women in art, for one. But also I think ceramics was maybe seen as a craft rather than an art form.
2: Did you spend time with your grandmother while she was making pottery? Did you yourself as a child also participate in that?
3: Well, no, actually. Strangely, it's something a great gift I've received from my grandmother is I'm fascinated and I have a love for pottery and ceramics. I make things, but I'm not very good, but I enjoy the process of making things. I mean, I sat in her studio many times and would witness her making these figures. I remember the smell of the clay, and I remember the smell of the kiln and the heat from the kiln and the smell of the paint that she used and the glaze that she used. You know, like there's a sensory memory of those spaces, and those spaces felt exciting as a child. And so I'm sure there's no accident that I have that interest now.
2: You have said, though, that you are looking forward to spending time at some point in the near future at home doing all of those things, photography, ceramics.
3: Yeah.
2: Is that a real, are you feeling more settled now, or are you feeling that that is something you actually want to take for yourself?
3: That is something I actually want to take for myself, for sure. And it's, yes, it's about being at home making ceramics, doing my 65-year-old woman thing, but there, it is also, it's genuine. I think it's been a busy 15 years or whatever it's been since I became a professional actor, and I love it. I love my job, but I, you know, I'm 36 years old now. A lot of my friends are married, having kids, which is great. But I think there's a part of me that's like, you know, maybe I want to, not necessarily married or kids, but I think maybe I want to be Josh for a little bit and feel what that feels like. And that includes gardening. I love gardening. I'll do work on my garden and then I'll jet off and not see the fruits of my labor. So there's a little bit of like, I want to be in my garden for a bit, or I want to really work on my practice of making ceramics, or I want to see my friends or my family. You know, I think there's just, or like, there's just a feeling of excitement around being me for a little bit. And I think that's a nice thing.
2: This has been such a pleasure to get to know you. Josh O'Connor, thank you for your time.
3: Thanks so much.
2: Josh O'Connor stars in the new Steven Spielberg film, Disclosure Day, in theaters starting Friday. After a short break, our TV critic David Biancooley reviews new documentaries on veteran entertainers Lorne Michaels and Martin Short. This is Fresh Air.

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1: This is Fresh Air. Two new documentaries focus on veteran entertainers and are directed by prominent filmmakers. Lorne, which premiered in theaters in April and is now streaming, looks at Lorne Michaels, creator of NBC's Saturday Night Live, and is directed by Morgan Neville. Marty, Life is Short, streaming on Netflix, is a biography of comedian Martin Short, directed by Lawrence Kasdan. Our TV critic David Biancooley finds that they have a lot in common.
2: Lorne Michaels and Martin Short both entered show business in the early 1970s. Michaels as half of a stand-up comedy duo, Short as a cast member of a Toronto stage production of the musical Godspell. Michaels moved to L.A., wrote for Rowan and Martin's Laugh-In and some Lily Tomlin TV specials, then launched Saturday Night Live. Short joined the Toronto Second City Improv Troupe, then joined the cast of SCTV, a TV sketch comedy show just as brilliant as SNL. Eventually, Martin Short joined SNL for a year, but that was during the 5 years Lorne Michaels had walked away from the show. Yet their lives intersected soon after, when Martin Short starred as one of the Three Amigos in a comedy film alongside Steve Martin and Chevy Chase. That movie was written by Steve Martin, Randy Newman, and co-producer Lorne Michaels. In Martin Life is Short, Lawrence Kasdan, writer and director of The Big Chill, tells Martin Short's story with full access and an easy intimacy. They've been good friends for decades. Morgan Neville, whose documentaries include intimate studies of Fred Rogers and Paul McCartney, finds Lorne Michaels a more elusive subject, so gleans most of his valuable insights from Lorne's friends and SNL cast and crew. Both films are loaded with celebrities. The movie Lorne with interviews, and Marty Life is Short with a lifetime of personal family film footage, where every holiday seems to turn into an all-star comedy and music fest.

0: Do I collapse? Do I become defeated forever? Or do I actually kind of learn that life is short and have a glass of wine and laugh and fun and appreciate these people and never let them go? See, that's, I think, the great secret. If you never let them go from your life, then they're always with your life, because before you know it, you know, you'll be with them.
1: There is indeed a lot of tragedy in this film, but there's also a constant river of joy. The get-togethers held by Martin and his wife Nancy seem absurdly overpopulated. Kids running everywhere, celebrities in every lounge chair, but also a ridiculous amount of fun. Short photographed many of these home movies himself, but others joined in too. One frequent guest, Steven Spielberg, brought his camera and filmed Martin Short and another party regular reenacting a famous scene from Butch Cassidy and the Sundance Kid. You know the one. Butch and Sundance are trapped on a cliff, cornered by a posse, and figure their only escape is to jump into the river far below. But in this version, they're on a big boat, and Butch and Cassidy are played by Tom Hanks and Martin Short, in character, respectively, as Forrest Gump and Ed Grimley.
2: Marty and Tom got this idea, hey, let's do that scene from Butch Cassidy and the Sundance Kid.
3: Oh, this is very sad, I must say, because we're going to be killed, you know.
4: Just get ready to shoot the bad guys.
3: There's only one way out, so we should jump, I must say.
4: I know, we'll get shot.
3: So let's go.
4: Mom always said jumping off cliffs is like a box of chocolate.
3: Oh, yeah.
4: You never know what you might
3: hit. Yeah, right. Come on, Forrest.
4: I can't swim.
3: Oh, that's very funny. For heaven's sakes, the fall will kill us, I must say.
1: Marty Life is Short gives you a sense of his love of family and his work ethic and perspective as a longtime comic and actor. In vintage clips and in new interviews, he's very open about his personal life and feelings. But there also are so many clips here that prove just how versatile and original Martin Short was. As when he portrays the famously overweight, underprepared celebrity interviewer Jiminy Glick and hits his subject, in this case Mel Brooks, with the most unexpected of questions.
5: What's your big beef with the Nazis?
6: What's my big beef?
5: Yes, it seems like you're always
6: What's my big beef?
5: You're always knocking the Nazis. Oh, it's time for Mel Brooks to knock the Nazis, it seems.
1: Lauren the Movie has less of its subject at dead center. Even amid all the hoopla and TV specials about the recent golden anniversary of SNL, Lorne Michaels largely avoided the spotlight. Morgan Neville actually gets him to talk a bit about comedy, as when Lorne defends the traditional midweek all-nighter endured by the SNL writing staff.
7: I always say fatigue is your friend. Through exhaustion and through people just being so depleted, the unconscious takes over and suddenly you take way bigger risks and you start to make yourself laugh.
8: Who are you? I love it.
1: There's also clever use of animation to tell some parts of Lorne's story, and an understandable reliance on current and former SNL staffers to tell their own Lorne stories. Almost everyone takes part, from Chevy Chase to Chris Rock. Like this one from Mike Myers that explains the strengths of Lorne Michaels with one simple allegory.
9: You know, there's a story that Lorne always talks about, which is he was in somewhere in Europe and he was driving through pumpkin fields and he came across a guy, and you could get out at any moment and load your trunk full of pumpkins and nobody would see you because it was all these little back roads. But then he came across somebody selling pumpkins in the middle of these vast pumpkin fields. And so Lorne was curious, and so he got out and he said to the guy, why should I buy your pumpkins? I could have stolen 7,000. He goes, what am I paying for? And the guy selling pumpkins says, you pay for my eye. I pick the good pumpkins.
1: Marty Life is Short and Lorne are very different documentaries taking very different approaches. However, they have at least one thing in common. I really enjoyed watching them both and learned some things too. Like how Martin Short came up with Ed Grimley's very particular look and voice. And how a Tennessee road trip Lorne Michaels took with Paul Simon ended up inspiring Simon's Graceland. Watch for the details and for a lot of laughs.
10: David Biancooley reviewed Lorne and Marty, Life is Short.
8: Tomorrow on Fresh Air,

Like Josh Johnson, one of the anchors of The Daily Show. Johnson gets millions of views on his YouTube comedy channel, where he posts his comedy club performances. And he has a new HBO comedy special called Symphony. I hope you can join us. To keep up with what's on the show and get highlights of our interviews, follow us on Instagram at NPR Fresh Air.

Fresher's executive producer is Sam Brigger. Our technical director and engineer is Audrey Bentham. Our interviews and reviews are produced and edited by Phyllis Myers, Anne-Marie Baldonado, Lauren Krenzel, Teresa Madden, Monique Nazareth, Thea Challoner, Susan Nyakundi, Anna Bauman, and Nico Gonzalez-Whistler. Our digital media producer is Molly C.V. Nesper. Roberta Sharrock directs the show. With Terry Gross, I'm Tanya Mosley.

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2: You're listening to All Things Considered on Wyoming Public Radio. Cheatgrass, the purplish, frondy, invasive weed, costs tens of millions in agricultural losses each year as it chokes out native plants. When it really takes over, it can also make areas burn more frequently. That's a concern in the Bighorn Basin near Thermopolis. The sagebrush sea there used to burn every 30 to 40 years, but now some spots are burning every 5 years or so. Nancy Fleming is the Wind River Bighorn Basin District Invasive Annual Grass Coordinator for UW.
3: I usually tell folks I work with, I'm the cheatgrass lady.
2: She talked to Wyoming Public Radio's Nikki Ouellette in a pasture of sagebrush, prickly pear, and invading weeds at the northern end of the burn scar from last year's Red Canyon fire.
3: Yeah, so what we're looking at right now is an ecosystem of our sagebrush mixed in with our bunchgrass community, but what we see is actually a higher invasion of cheatgrass within this system. So we have cheatgrass that's slowly come into this system and invaded it. We don't see much inner space, so typically we would see more dirt on the ground here, more inner space between species, but that inner space has been taken over by cheatgrass and Japanese brome. So that's how this has changed this landscape. And it's quite scary in the sense of fire, because when fire comes through a system that has sagebrush, it burns a lot hotter and it causes more damage to our perennial species, our sagebrush species, than a traditional grassland fire would. It's just one lightning strike away to burn and virtually, you know, eliminate the species for at least a 20 to 30 period of time until we can reestablish that species back into the ecosystem.
4: So these invasive annual grasses, how are they so successful at invading like a sagebrush ecosystem where there are perennials that kind of have a leg up on them in terms of growing roots?
3: Our perennial grasses, they start feeling good growing in early spring and summer, versus these guys are growing, they're germinating in the winter and they're the first thing to green up in the spring. So they're taking all of that resource, that water, that nutrient, and they're the first things that's sucking it all up for, you know, their one purpose to produce seed. And then, you know, they're dying. So what's left for our perennial species is not much. So cheatgrass really kind of creates almost a drought state, even if there's not a drought that we're facing, because they're taking all of those resources before our perennial species get a chance. And so they start suppressing these species, and that's where we start to see cheatgrass have that competitive edge, because our good guys aren't feeling good. They're being, you know, cheated out of what makes them grow. And so that's how cheatgrass does what it does.
4: You said it's filling in the space between these healthier, wetter plants that would repel fire. But now, like if you drive your truck and it's like got a hot engine or something, it catches the grass fire. That's why you're going to see those shorter intervals between wildfires.
3: Yeah, exactly. So this grass, our invasive annual grasses, just like you said, you know, they are greening up earlier in the season and then they dry out very quickly. So they're, you know, dry out, cure out by June. And so that fine fuel load is just hanging out all over the landscape. And so that's what helps carry these fires in this area.
4: I mean, this is happening around the state already. Cheatgrass was the focus of several different initiatives from the governor. The feds are really into mitigating cheatgrass. What can we do to block its advances or eradicate it?
3: So when we're talking about cheatgrass and Japanese brome, you know, those are species that we're not going to eradicate. They're part of our system. So it is a management effort. And that's why work that we're doing here in the Bighorn Basin in the state of Wyoming is so critical in this proactive approach. We're working in areas that still have a good understory, our perennial species, to where we're going in with treatments like herbicide that have a more long-term control on these species to hopefully eliminate, target the seed production of these invasive annual grasses, and then eliminate that seed source that's in the seed bank. These cheatgrass seeds are viable in the ground for 6 years. So the idea is that hopefully we can get into that area and put at least two treatments.

0: they've adapted to fire, right? Because they're, you know, they're typically used to fire in longer spans than what they're seeing now, but the seed itself can withstand fire to a certain extent, and it's very viable in the ground for a very long time. So if this fire comes through, it's not completely, you know, oh shoot, like we lost all our perennial in that area. They have those adaptations to fire that helps them come back.
1: The invasive grasses, like specifically cheatgrass, Japanese brome, do we know where they came from?
0: They both came from Eurasia. So they are not native to North America. And because of that, they have these invasive qualities. They don't have anything that's a predator to it. And so it comes into this system, and it, especially here in the West, with the type of ecosystem we have, the drier climate, it really thrives here.
1: And how did they get here?
0: So they got here in the late 1800s is kind of when we first saw reports of these species in our states, and they've just slowly made their way from the coasts inward. When folks were making their way to the Americas, they were using these grasses almost as packing peanuts for their dishes or goods, or, you know, if they were bringing over like hay for animals, that cheatgrass and Japanese brome was intermixed with that, and that's how this species of grass came to the Americas.
1: We've been talking about cheatgrass and what it does to the landscape in terms of fire regimes, but there are other ways, other impacts that it has to the land.
0: So cheatgrass, for a long time, folks just thought it was a plant issue, but it's much more than that. It affects our quality and quantity of forage out in the landscapes for our wildlife and our livestock. It increases this wildfire risk and competes with perennial vegetation out in the landscape, which is the backbone to Wyoming's productive, healthy rangelands. And so I like to say that it's an ecological issue, it's an economic issue, and it is a cultural issue, because truly what makes Wyoming so great, cheatgrass and Japanese brome, these invasive annual grasses, truly threaten that in what makes Wyoming so wonderful.
2: That was Nancy Fleming, an expert on cheatgrass invasion in the Bighorn Basin.

0: Join us as we celebrate 250 years of freedom and courage, telling the stories of heroes, battles, and moments that shaped the birth of the United States and Wyoming's unique place in American history. These are America's stories. Do you know what flew over the battlefield at Yorktown in 1781 as the world was turned upside down? It was the battle banner of the Continental Army, a symbol not only of victory, but of the birth of the United States Army itself. Yorktown wasn't just another battle, it was the decisive moment when General George Washington, leading a scrappy but determined army, forced the British to surrender, effectively ending the Revolutionary War. But that victory wasn't just about muskets and cannons. It was about an idea that ordinary citizens could fight for liberty against impossible odds and win. From those humble yet heroic beginnings, the Continental Army evolved into today's U.S. Army, a force that continues to defend the freedom born on that battlefield. The Yorktown banner, now preserved in the Smithsonian in Washington, D.C., reminds us of the grit, sacrifice, and vision of those who fought to create a nation. Next time you see a soldier, remember, it all started on a battlefield in Virginia we call Yorktown. Honor the heritage, celebrate the legacy. These are America's stories.
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2: This week in This American Life, who hasn't this happened to? 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
3: That's probably the only thing that I am somewhat ashamed about, that I didn't tell her.

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2: 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We'd like to send a special thanks to Virginia Lynch Dean and Jim Dean, Charlie and Terry Anderson, along with Marilyn and Bruce Sinclair, members of the leadership circle.
3: I'm Jeremy Hobson. The average American spends more than 2 hours a day on social media. So why is it so hard to log off? And what can break the cycle? That's next time on The Middle.
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